0: put it in a dumpster and then take their bodies to bushland where no one would ever find them. The Crown alleges that 9 months after the dinner, the accused dumped the bloodied belongings of Mr Baird and Mr Davies in a dumpster at Coogee before disposing of their bodies at Bungonia, 200 kilometres southwest of Sydney.
1: Authorities in Bangkok are struggling to rid the Thai capital of floodwaters, with canals already swollen and drainage systems overwhelmed. Southeast Asia correspondent Tim Swanston has the latest.
2: We did see a break in the rain where residents were sort of braving that flood water that they were wading through waist or even chest-high water to try and stock up on supplies.
0: Put it in a dumpster and then take their bodies to bushland where no one would ever find them. The Crown alleges that 9 months after the dinner, the accused dumped the bloodied belongings of Mr Baird and Mr Davies in a dumpster at Coogee before disposing of their bodies at Bungonia, 200 kilometres southwest of Sydney.
1: Authorities in Bangkok are struggling to rid the Thai capital of floodwaters, with canals already swollen.

0: 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When politics comes unstuck, how can philosophy help? 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The Unsteady State is a new series from the Philosopher's Zone, where I'll be asking leading thinkers what philosophy can tell us about how to respond in a time of wobbly politics. 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
1: So if you're curious and want to find out more about why humans are the way they are, you should check out All in the Mind with me, Sana Qadar, and it's coming up after PM on ABC Radio National.

0: Hello, I'm Frank Kelly, and this is the Radio National Hour, coming to you from the land of the Gadigal people of the Eora Nation in Sydney. Coming up, three suspicious vans blocking the road near a British airbase that's used by the US in its war against Iran. We'll cross to London for the latest on this potential
1: news.

0: role in the world.
1: Hello, I'm Claire Nichols, sitting in on Big Ideas while Natasha Mitchell is away. And Lise Doucette's new book, The Finest Hotel in Kabul, A People's History of Afghanistan, is part memoir, part frontline history, part love letter. And at the 2026 Sydney Writers' Festival, she spoke with journalist and author Debbie Whitmont about the transformation of Kabul under different regimes, about hope and a people's enduring sense of humour. So let's go via Sydney to this hotel on a hilltop, looking down over a city at war.
2: Lise, let's start. You've covered all the major wars in the Middle East since the 1980s. You played a leading role in the BBC's coverage of the Arab Spring. You reported on the first protests in the Syria.
1: A People's History of Afghanistan is part memoir, part frontline history, part love letter. And at the 2026 Sydney Writers' Festival, she spoke with journalist and author Debbie Whitmont about...

0: Yes, Hamish, those scenes from Nepal were just unforgettable. In fact, I saw Jacob Greber on 7:30 say that his first thoughts were that, is this AI? You know, he honestly, he was discussing just the pervasiveness of and the challenge of AI, and he did wonder whether they were real. They were so staggering.
1: It's really made my mind drift back to covering the Japanese tsunami. Right? Similarly horrific. And the images, of course, were in many ways quite similar. But what I was reflecting on was the Japanese response to a scenario like that is ultra-organized, hyper-systematic. You know, within days, there were pop-up 7-Elevens in places like Minami-san Riku, one of the most devastated towns. Days might be a stretch, weeks, months. It was pretty quick. And Nepal is the opposite. Having worked there, been on some of those roads, travelled into those mountains, I just cannot imagine what it must be like trying to deliver a response. And, of course, these two powers, India and China, on either side of Nepal, constantly competing for influence there. I think I'll be interested to explore how this is playing out in those terms as well.
0: Well, in fact, joining us, who can give us very much an on-the-ground feel, is the Australian newspaper's Asia-Pacific correspondent, Amanda Hodge. Hi there, Amanda.
2: Hi, Geraldine. How are you?
0: Good. But, well, I mean, honestly, how are you now, having been there?
2: Yeah, oh no, it feels like a long time ago now, as you say. But yeah, it was quite a week. And and as for that, you know, your first impressions being sort of disbelief at what, you know, at that footage we were seeing, I think Nepalis shared that. You know, there were plenty of people in Nepal who also looked at that, you know, clever people who thought, oh, that's not real. We should be careful.
0: Pacific correspondent Amanda Hodge. Hi there, Amanda.
2: Hi, Geraldine. How are you?
0: Good. But, well, I mean, honestly, how are you now, having been there?
2: Yeah, oh, no, it feels like a long time ago now, as you say. But, yeah, it was quite a week and and as for that, you know, your first impressions

6 years, partly because John, the dad, works for an international company and the family keeps on moving to different countries. But it begins at a point of transition, which I thought was quite interesting, because Helen and John, the parents, have returned with the three children to Seoul. And so the kids, Bo, DH and Mido, had been at school in Australia, and now they're having to work out how to integrate when they're school children. And, well, shall we talk about what's happening right at the beginning? There's a family who'd been living in Sydney for 6 years, partly because John, the dad, works for an international company and the family keeps on moving to different countries. But it begins at a point of transition, which I thought was quite interesting, because Helen and John, the parents, have returned with the three children to Seoul. And so the kids, Bo, DH,

0: Their version of Gamelan Gong Kebiar, that's Sasano Mulyo, in the first WOMAD, 1982, touching down passenger Indonesia. I'm Stephanie Kabanyana Kanyandekwe. 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

0: period and felt like she was being able to move freely into a more, her own later period, a much more free and open kind of style. Oh, a long way of saying that Rex was a big fan of hers. They developed a strong friendship. And so he said to Sitsky, "This person is a fantastic poet. I think you should ask her." Sitsky had actually met her because Rex had brought all Australian composers that he could muster together in the first Australian Composers Conference in Hobart in 1963. And Gwen had actually attended the concerts that they had each evening. And Sitsky, who was always a bit of a rabble-rouser and a bit of a troublemaker in musical circles, had decided that he was going to put the cat among the pigeons, and he wrote the most outrageously cacophonous, anti-melodic piece that he could possibly devise. He told me that he just came up with a whole heap of numbers using some kind of formula and just used the numbers to write the piece. Like, he didn't even start with a kind of musical idea. And apparently it was pretty hideous. So that was played by this horrified wind quartet. And at the audience, apparently people hissed in the audience, and poor old Hobart music lovers were absolutely appalled by this really modernist piece. But Gwen thought it was amazing. She loved to see everybody being outraged and shocked and horrified. And Sitsky said she came up to him afterwards with her eyes shining and just said they really hated it, didn't they?
1: And they say they are a bit like this, actually, when they're working on the Gollum, aren't they? I mean, we'll come to the Gollum in a moment, but there is a certain glee about how they're going to give the audience at the Australian Opera a hard time.
0: Oh, yes. Yes. Gwen is really quite funny about that. She's like, yeah, it's 3 hours and no choruses. You know, it's just already no good melodies. They're all going to be, we're going to make them suffer.
1: She's very funny. I enjoyed her letters every bit as much as I enjoyed Larry Sitsky's letters. And she's got a tremendous sense of humour. I mean, and she points out immediately when he suggests the fall of the House of Usher and that Rex has said he wants three singers. And she says, well, there's only three people in it. And one of them's dead.
0: Yes, she is so funny. It's so witty. And yeah, her mind is just, it's quite brilliant. It's linguistically brilliant, but also, you know, there's real deep intelligence and depth there. I'm a huge fan, as you can see.
1: Yes, and she's a kind of ideal librettist in a way, because she's fast, she's pliant, she's almost egoless. She's always saying to him, tell me what you want and I'll do it.
0: Yeah, I admit, when I first read some of these letters and she says, beat me, Daddy, 8 to the bar, or 12 to the bar, Tok, which is, again, a brilliant example of her wit. But it was a bit like, okay. But, yeah, that's just, she is very, this is your show and I'm just here to get you going, basically, to start you off. But, you know, having said that, yeah, as you say, she did occasionally pull him up and she did get annoyed when she felt he wasn't giving her enough direction.
1: Yes.
0: But also, I feel like I was thinking about how she wrote this libretto, like, to order. She was just like, all right, what are we doing? Here's the subject. I'll just write something. It wasn't like a poet sitting down, reaching into her deepest soul and, you know, what really moves me, what really speaks to me, what is something that I really want to say. And yet, even though she was behaving like this professional writer and she reveled in that and Larry was the boss, she still managed to write these poems that actually speak deeply to her deepest poetic preoccupations, that really draw on who she was as a poet. And that some of those works, certainly with Lens, she considered it to be one of her great poems, even though it's obviously not a poem. And she actually wrote these really amazing, powerful pieces, even though she didn't start from that point of inspiration and the kind of ideal fantasy artist that we have who just kind of waits for inspiration to strike.
1: The ideas are all Larry's, aren't they? With the exception, I think, of the trial, the Kafka, which crashes and burns after she's written a libretto, and then they discovered that because Kafka is still in copyright, they need permission and they're not going to get it, so it doesn't happen. Yes. But I think all of the other ideas were his. And as you say, she quickly sort of says, okay, so what do you want?
0: Yes, and as you say, sometimes she gets the first draft back to him within a few days. It's quite incredible. But she wasn't precious about that. The first draft, it didn't have to be perfect. She was just like, all right, this is what I'm thinking. What are you thinking? And to me, that's kind of what was so interesting about bringing these letters together, is actually seeing that process. Because normally that that kind of back and forth, I imagine, happening.

0: music. So she enjoyed all of that, and she enjoyed being able to go on stage and have a bow, and it was a nice culmination of their work. But, yeah, of course, she didn't realise that would be the end for them, and Sitsky didn't either, and he certainly wanted her to keep going as long as she could.
1: Yes, he thinks that that she might defy the odds, and that the doctors might be wrong, and that maybe it's not terminal, and if she just writes him this one libretto.
0: Yes. Yes. Well, she did choose not to have like the palliative treatment that might have extended her life. So I think he was a little bit like, if she did that, it would have been worth it. But that's totally her decision.
1: People don't write letters like this anymore, do they? This, you know, sort of project that you have produced isn't going to happen very much in the future.
0: It is such a shame in some ways. I guess we'll still pull out emails. I mean, in some ways people maybe communicate even more now because email's so fast. So you can have two or three letters in one day or in one week. But Gwen, certainly, she wrote long letters every day and every week to various people. And it is like an amazing, intimate record of her life and her creative process. But, yeah, for future compositions, composers and collaborators, I'm sure we are not going to have this kind of insight into what happened in that creative process, that creative ferment, and also just the friendship that was beneath it and the politics, the cultural politics that were going on around it.
1: Oh, there's some wonderful sniping goes on in these letters as well. I mean, they say some terrible things about colleagues.
0: Oh, I know. But fortunately, I think enough time has passed that we can get away with that. At one point, she did say that the National Library were going to have a display of their letters as part of a celebration of all things Sitsky. And the National Librarian had said, I don't think we're going to be able to show most of these letters because they're too libelous. Which she was like, well, I suppose I could write, you know, one set of sweet little letters and then put all the nastiness in a separate envelope.
1: Anne-Marie, thank you very much for being my guest on The Music Show. I really enjoyed reading these letters and it's been a pleasure to talk to you about them.
0: I'm so glad. Thank you so much for having me.
1: Anne-Marie Priest, the editor of Fiery Tales, The Correspondence of Gwen Harwood and Larry Sitsky, published by Monash University Publishing.
2: I could destroy you with a blow, so you come to my crucifixion. I write the poetry of hell. Take my bleeding hands, I sing to you. Only two of the Trinity are

Falstaff, shepherd, forget.